0: Be right back. Okay, be ready now. Oh, wait, one more thing.
1: What's all that howl about morning routines the day I was in the street?
0: Oh, me morning routine need work.

0: You playing catch?
1: Oh, hi, Nina. Uh-huh. Come on, Abby.
2: Gotcha.
1: Okay. And wha-
2: ha, got it. Ha, great throw, Elmo. Here, Nina, catch.
0: Oh, wait, I can't see it.
1: Oh, good catch, Nina. Uh-huh, Don't drop it.
0: Oh, I get it. We're playing pretend catch.
2: Uh-huh. We have to, because Crystal isn't here yet.
0: Oh, does Crystal bring the ball?
1: Oh, no! Crystal is the ball!
2: Yeah, protecting is fun, but I miss the batoing sound the real ball makes.
1: Hey, maybe Elmo and Abby should go to Crystal's house and find out why Crystal isn't ready yet.
2: Good idea, Elmo! Hey, Nina, can you take this in case we need it again?
0: Oh, ah. Sure. I'll keep it balanced on my head.
1: Great, stay right there. We'll be right back. Don't
2: move. Wow, wish I thought of that.
1: Crystal! Boy, maybe Crystal's not home.
2: She's home. I recognize her batoing. She's bouncing in there.
3: Oh, hi.
1: Hi, Crystal. Did Crystal maybe forget that she was going to play catch with Abby and Elmo today?
3: Oh, I didn't forget. I can't play until I get ready. Be right down. Oh, sorry about that. Sometimes this happens to me. Some days I don't get out to play at all.
1: Well, it sounds like Crystal needs to change her morning routine.
3: Oh, my morning routine. Of course, my morning routine. What's a morning routine?
2: A morning routine is when you do the same thing every day. That way you can be ready to go on and play.
3: Ooh, that sounds like something a little ball should know. Hey, Mama! Can Elmo and Abby teach me how to do a morning routine?
4: Oh, yes, please.
3: Oh, okay. Show me how to do a morning routine.
1: Okay, Crystal, come on. I'll show you how.
3: I'm coming.
1: Okay. Okay, Crystal. This is what Elmo does every morning as soon as he wakes up. It's wake up, potty time, eat and brush.
2: Say it to help you remember. Come on.
5: Elmo's teacup.
1: That's all there is to it. Time to go and play. Elmo's ready for today. Yeah, boy.
3: So that's all there is to it?
1: Uh-huh.
3: Wake up, potty time, eat and brush?
2: Yeah, it's simple.
3: Well, what if I forget?
1: Elmo knows. Elmo will ask Elmo's mommy if Crystal can sleep over.
2: Good idea. That'll help Crystal remember.
3: Yay! Sleepover! Oh, I'll bounce home and get my toothbrush.

0: routine time?
1: Huh? No, not yet, Crystal. Like Elmo told you the other 1, 2, 3, 4, 5 times that Crystal woke Elmo up.
0: Oh, okay. Sorry.
1: That's okay. Good night.
0: Psst.

0: sleep, okay, Elmo? It's a growing monster.
1: Oh, but Elmo, I don't want to miss morning.
0: Okay, well, if you see the sun, then it's morning. Otherwise, stay asleep.
1: Okay? Oh, good hint. Thanks, Elmo.
0: You're welcome.
1: All right, good night.
0: Good night. Again.
1: Oh, it's time. Hey, Elmo. Shh. Oh, Elmo needs his sleep. Oh, well, huh? It's time for my morning routine. Now, how did that go? Oh, yeah, I remember. Wake up. Wake up, potty time, eat and brush. Wake up, potty time, eat and brush. Wake up, potty time, nom, nom, nom, nom. Wake up, potty time, eat and brush.
2: Wake up, potty time, eat and brush.
1: That's all there is to it, time to go and play. I am ready for today.
3: Is your name Crystal?
1: How did you know?
3: Oh, Abby and Elmo were looking for you yesterday.
1: Oh, well, I have a new morning routine, so today I'm ready to play.
3: Yesterday, people playing catch without a ball. Today, a ball playing catch without people. I wouldn't live anywhere else.
4: Hi, Nina. Crystal, you made it.
1: Yep, I did. I'm ready because I remembered my morning routine. Now, come on, let's play.
4: Right. Wait a minute. Where's Elmo? Did you see anything?
1: Oh, he looks asleep. He'll never get out to play now.
4: Huh? Yes, he will. Wake him up.
1: Wake up!
0: Crystal?
1: Behind you! Come out and play!
0: Okay. Elmo will be ready.
1: Just remember, wake up. Time, eat and brush.
0: Right. Okay. Elmo's coming. Elmo's coming. Okay, potty. Potty. Ah, breakfast. Breakfast. Okay. Teeth. Teeth, of course. Teeth. It's very important.
1: Change, right?

0: is for morning routines.
1: When I wake up, first I have to go potty. I can do it by myself now. I wash my hands when I'm done.
2: Next, and I like fruit and yogurt. Breakfast gives me lots of energy for school.
1: I wash my face and brush my teeth. Next, it's time to get dressed. Mommy helps me pick out my clothes for school, but I'm big enough to dress myself. Then Mommy does my hair. She's really fast at braiding. My job is to hold the elastics for when she's done. I like to help. Now all I need is my backpack, and I'm ready to go. The best part of my routine is walking to school with my best friend Shay. Hi Shay!
3: Hugs and kisses. Have a good day at school.
2: I love you.
3: Bye.
0: The letter M.
4: Hi, Elmo.
0: Oh, hi, Big Bear.
4: I wonder what Cookie Monster and Gonger are making today.

0: I got it.
1: Hello, Cookie Monster and Gonger. I'm Marie, and I need your help. Breakfast is an important part of my morning routine, and I would really like an acai bowl. Can you help me, please?
0: Of course we can help you, because we are Monster Foodies! Okay, what we need to make acai bowl, Chef Gonger?
2: Well, let's take a little looky-looky at the recipe. 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
0: Okay, here we go. We got the frozen fruit, frozen banana.
2: Salad.
0: Yeah, we have milk, yogurt, fresh fruit, granola, and, sorry, what that last one?
2: Acai.
0: Oh, miso E. E.
2: What? Not the letter E. Acai. Oh, Cookie, it's a healthy berry that is pureed and frozen. Look.
0: Oh, okay, me get it. Yeah. Oh, it's kind of frosty.
2: Uh-huh.
0: Oh, and it's purpley. Oh, yep. And it's yummy. Mm. Oh, yeah, me know that. Mm.
2: Cookie Monster, did you eat the acai berry puree?
0: Maybe.
2: Oh, what will you learn? Why you always do this to me every day?
0: Sorry.
2: I'm just a simple monster with simple needs.
0: We can get more.
2: From the acai berry farm?
0: Exactly.
2: Oh, Cookie Monster,
0: let's do it.
2: Oh.
0: Okay, just tell

0: Acai farm.
1: We're going to an acai farm.
2: Boy, oh boy, oh boy, oh boy. Here we are at the
1: acai farm.
3: Hello, Cookie Monster and Gonger. Welcome to the acai farm.
2: Hello, Farmer Maki Ile. We need acai berry puree to make acai bowl. Can you help us, please?
3: Sure, I can help you. Acai berries are a type of healthy fruit that grow on really tall acai palm trees. They grow in bunches on long branches. And when they're ripe, most acai berries turn a dark purple color, like these. And on the inside, they're a pale white color. Once the fruit is ready to pick, we use our hands to take the acai berries off the branches. Then the acai berries are sorted and cleaned. We remove the pits from the acai berries, then heat them up and mash them into a puree. Then we package it up and send it to grocery stores and farm stands. You can eat acai berries in a smoothie, juice, or in an acai bowl. Here is some acai berry puree to make acai bowls, Cookie and Gonger.
1: Thanks, Mama Maki Ile.
2: Acai berry, going home with acai berry.
1: Amazing!
2: Yeah! Okay, Chef Gonger, we got the acai puree. Yep. Now, me wonder how we make the acai bowl.
1: Oh, my googly thumb. What have we checked the recipe?
2: Ooh, let's try.
1: First, we put the frozen fruit into the blender. One banana. A quarter cup of blueberries. And a quarter cup of strawberries. And the frozen acai berry puree.
2: Yeah, that's the most important part.
1: Now, we blend. Now add a half cup of low-fat milk and a half cup of low-fat yogurt. And now, blend again.
2: Oh boy, it's looking good.
1: Now we pour the mixture into the bowl and sprinkle some fresh fruit and granola right on top.
2: Boy, that looked delicious.
1: It's ready.
2: Order.
1: Acai later.
2: See ya, acai.
1: Oh, Cookie Monster.
2: Yeah.
1: I got this knife for you.
2: Oh, thank you, Gonger.
1: Yeah.
4: Thank you so much, Cookie Monster and Gonger, for this acai bowl. It's the yummiest part of my morning routine.
1: You're welcome, Marie.

0: about today. Wait, what? Morning routines. You know, the things you do every morning to get ready for the day. Oh, like brushing your teeth or brushing your hair. Well, that's perfect, Smarty, because Elmo wants to learn all about routines.
1: Well, what do we do to learn something new?
2: We look it up!
1: Searching. Here you go. There are lots of things that might be part of a morning routine. Things that you do every day, like eating breakfast, brushing your teeth, toothpaste, brush, rinse, and spit. Getting dressed. And once you're done with your morning routine, you're ready to start your day.
0: Wow! Thanks, Smarty!
1: You got it, Elmo. Well, I'm off to recharge my battery. Just part of my routine. See ya!
0: Goodbye! Boy, that gives Elmo an idea. Let's play a game together. Come on! This kid is gonna brush her teeth as part of her morning routine. Let's try to put the pictures in order. What should she do first? Is it this?
3: No, you put the toothpaste on your toothbrush.
0: So this one comes first?
2: Yeah.
0: Oh, yeah. That comes first. So what comes next? Is it this?
4: No, she has to brush her teeth before she spits it out.
0: Right! She has to brush her teeth up and down and all around. And then she spits?
2: Yeah,
3: and then she spits.
0: Oh, that makes sense. First, she puts the toothpaste on the toothbrush. Then she brushes, then she spits.
4: That's it. That's the right order.
0: It's important to do your morning routine in order. And that makes Elmo wonder even more. Does Mr. Noodle have a morning routine? Hey, let's ask him, okay? Hey, Mr. Noodle!
5: Mr. Noodle!
0: Hi, Mr. Noodle! Can you show us your morning routine? You know, your routine. The things you do every morning to get ready for your day. Oh, yeah, Mr. Noodle has his clothes.
4: He's going to get dressed.
0: No, not like that, Mr. Noodle. No, no, no.
4: First, take your pajamas off. Then, put your clothes on.
0: Yeah, there you go.
2: That's right.
0: What does Mr. Noodle do next in his morning routine? Yes,
4: you have breakfast.
0: Is there something you do before you eat, Mr. Noodle?
6: He is dancing. Is dancing part of the morning routine?
0: It is for Mr. Noodle. Bye, Mr.

0: about morning routines today.
1: Yeah, those are the things that you do every morning to get ready.
0: Yeah, we're glad Crystal remembered her morning.

0: routine.
1: Yeah, because nothing's as much fun as going outside and playing with a ball.
2: Go fish.
1: Huh? Boy, no one ever knew balls were so good at go fish.
0: See you next time. Bye.

0: Magic E.
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0: A cake. A cake.
2: 맛있는 케이크. A.
1: A A cake. A A cake.
0: I kite. I kite.
2: 예쁜 여는 kite. Look at it fly.
1: I kite. I kite.
3: O rope. O rope. It's a rope. Wow! I want to climb.
1: O rope.

0: Sigh.
1: Tell me.
0: A, A, A. A, A, A.
2: That's right, kids. Here we go.
3: A, A, A, A, A.
0: A, A, trail. A, A, trail.
2: That's right. 산 길, 어서 길, trail.
3: A, A, trail. A, A, trail.
0: A, A, snail. A, A, snail.
2: 느릿, 느릿. 움직이는 달팽이 is
3: A, A, snail. A, A, snail.
1: A, A, mail. A, A, mail.
4: We got mail. Okay, your turn. Catch.
3: A, A, mail. A, A, mail.
0: A, A, rain. A, A, rain.
2: 어머, 비가 오네. 비는 영어로.
3: A, A, rain. A, A, rain.
2: That's right, kid.

There is a party where the laughter never stops. Crystal chandeliers, silk dresses, the clink of glasses raised in endless toasts. And outside the window, a man watching. What fills his eyes is not envy, nor longing. It is the cold, clear insight of someone who has never belonged.

0: In 1857, a child was born on the rugged frontier of Wisconsin. He was Thorsten Veblen, the author of The Theory of the Leisure Class. Though he was born in America, the world he first encountered was closer to Norway than to America. At the time, Norway was struggling with a growing population, a shortage of land, and poverty. In search of a place to build a new life, many Norwegians left their homeland. Their destination was America. Thomas Anderson Veblen and Carrie Bundy. Thorsten's parents, too, were immigrants who had crossed the Atlantic from Norway. In this unfamiliar land, Norwegian immigrants formed their own communities. They farmed the land, gathered at Lutheran churches, and spoke mainly Norwegian both at home and with their neighbors. Thorsten grew up, quite literally, in a little Norway within America. Before long, the Veblen family left Wisconsin and moved to a Norwegian immigrant settlement in Minnesota. There, Thorsten's father, Thomas, built up a farm and gradually expanded his land holdings, establishing a relatively stable life for the family. He also invested heavily in the education of his children. Of his 12 children, no fewer than 8 attended Carleton College. Among them was Thorsten's older brother, Andrew Veblen, who would later become a professor of physics. His older sister, Emily Veblen, is considered the first Norwegian-American woman to earn a college degree in the United States. And in 1874, at the age of 17, Thorsten Veblen also entered Carleton College. When he left a Norwegian immigrant community, it was, in a sense, an immigration to America in its own right.
1: The professor's lecture was quite the discourse.
0: English.
1: Indeed, found his perspective on natural philosophy.
0: Protestant morality and order, and social norms. Thorsten now confronted mainstream American culture in earnest.

0: But he neither accepted this new American society unconditionally, nor did he treat the Norwegian immigrant community he'd grown up in as an absolute standard. Instead, he began to view both worlds from a step removed. Why do people believe this is right? Why do they follow this custom as if it were self-evident? The customs of home that had once seemed beyond question, and the morality and authority of this new American society alike, had become, for him, things to observe and interrogate. That gaze sometimes surfaced as outright provocation.
1: Wow!
0: The title of the speech he gave before his fellow students was A Defense of Cannibalism. He also delivered a speech that seemed to defend drunkards and mockingly classified people by the shape of their noses, parodying the racial classification schemes fashionable at the time. At Carlet, then, Veblen was seen as cynical, rebellious, something of a misfit. And there was someone who recognized his extraordinary intellect, a young economics professor, John Bates Clark. He would later become one of the leading figures of American neoclassical economics. With John Bates Clark's encouragement, Thorsten began to take an interest in economics. He went on to complete the four-year program in just 3 years and graduated from Carleton. Then, in 1884, at the age of 27, Veblen earned his PhD in philosophy from Yale. He had earned his doctorate.
2: No.
0: But there was no position waiting for him. Skeptical of religion, the son of Norwegian immigrant farmers, Veblen was far from the kind of man the academic establishment of the time tended to favor. Veblen returned to his family's farm in Minnesota. Veblen told his family that he had contracted malaria and needed time to recover. Several years passed. His younger brother, who watched him during those years, later recalled, "He read and loafed, and the next day he loafed and read." He read widely across economics, history, the natural sciences, and literature. As he moved between these different fields, his attention gradually turned toward the economic institutions and social structures that shape human behavior. Edward Bellamy's Looking Backward was an especially important influence. It introduced him to the idea that people's behavior and values could be shaped by the economic environment and institutions in which they lived. Eventually, Veblen decided to seek a new path, not in philosophy, but in economics. In 1891, at the age of 34, Veblen ended his seven-year absence from academia and headed to Cornell University to study economics. By way of Cornell, Veblen was now a lecturer at the University of Chicago, just setting foot in academic life. And in economics, too, he began to reveal his singular way of seeing. Much like an anthropologist studying human customs, he looked at the economy itself as a process of evolution. He believed that people's habits and customs accumulate to form institutions. In 1898, he put this idea into a paper, provocative from its title alone. Why is economics not an evolutionary science? And before his eyes stood Chicago. Chicago of the Gilded Age, a city where newly built fortunes were flaunted every day. Vast mansions, lavish banquets, extravagant clothes and ornaments everywhere. Veblen saw these behaviors too as a kind of custom. Flaunting wealth, avoiding labor, consuming expensive things. He believed these too had reasons shaped over a long span of time. Veblen poured that answer into a single book. Published in 1899, The Theory of the Leisure Class. But even after The Theory of the Leisure Class was published, Veblen was not a famous economist. The book itself was unlike an ordinary economics book. Instead of analyzing prices, wages, or markets, it asked why the rich spend money on useless things and why everyone else imitates them. And more than 100 years have passed since The Theory of the Leisure Class was published. Mansions have become penthouses. Carriages have become supercars, and high society has moved to social media. But the question Veblen asked has, strangely, not aged a bit. Why do we buy things more expensive than we need and want the world to see us with them?
1: I have been watching the world inside that window for a long time. And I would like to share all of it with you.

In the last two lectures, we have followed the logic of conspicuous consumption from its origins to its most punishing consequence, the ever-rising standard of living from which there is no retreat. Today, I want to take that logic one step further, because it does not stop at the things we buy or the life we display. It reaches into something we think of as entirely personal, entirely internal. Our sense of beauty, our taste, our aesthetic judgments. I argue that these two are shaped, not by any pure or native sense of the beautiful, but by the same engine of pecuniary emulation that drives everything else. Let me begin with a confession of sorts. In describing conspicuous consumption, I have been speaking as though consumers know what they are doing, as though they deliberately choose expensive things in order to signal their standing. In practice, this is almost never the case. Most of the time, the consumer acts from a far simpler motive. Ordinarily, his motive is a wish to conform to established usage, to avoid unfavorable notice and comment, to live up to the accepted canons of decency in the

amount and grade of goods consumed, as well as in the decorous employment of his time and effort. To conform, to avoid unfavorable notice, to live up to accepted canons, not to flaunt, not to impress, simply to fit in, simply not to stand out in the wrong way. And yet the effect of 10,000 people each simply trying to fit in is to enforce and raise that standard continually. No single person intends this, but the aggregate result is a community-wide enforcement of ever-escalating requirements for respectable expenditure. This is how pecuniary emulation works most of the time. Not through conscious display, but through unconscious conformity. Now, this conformity to canons of decency and consumption has an important corollary. Once the pecuniary standard comes to govern what we buy, it also comes to govern what we see as beautiful. This is the chapter I call The Pecuniary Canons of Taste. And the central claim is simple, though its implications are unsettling. We find things beautiful in proportion to their cost. The clearest illustration of this principle is dress. And I want to dwell on this at some length, because dress is in many ways the ideal case, the place where all the principles of conspicuous consumption converge most visibly and most personally. We find things beautiful, as well as serviceable, somewhat in proportion as they are costly. With few and inconsequential exceptions, we all find a costly, hand-wrought article of apparel much preferable, in point of beauty and of serviceability, to a less expensive imitation of it, however cleverly the spurious article may imitate the costly original. And what offends our sensibilities in the spurious article is not that it falls short in form or color, or indeed in visual effect in any way. The offensive object may be so close an imitation as to defy any but the closest scrutiny. And yet, so soon as the counterfeit is detected, its aesthetic value, and its commercial value as well, declines precipitately. The imitation may be perfect. Visually, it may be impossible to distinguish from the original. But the moment it is known to be cheap, in that instant, its beauty vanishes. What this tells us is something remarkable. The beauty we perceive in clothing is not a property of the garment. It is a property of its price. Remove the price, and you remove the beauty. But dress proves something even more specific than expense. It proves exemption from labor. And this is where the theory of dress becomes, I think, genuinely illuminating and genuinely disturbing. Our dress, therefore, failed examination of what passes in popular apprehension for elegant apparel will show that it is contrived at every point to convey the impression that the wearer does not habitually put forth any useful effort. Think of what this means in practice. The patent leather shoe that cannot be worn in mud. The stiffly starched shirt that cannot be rolled up to work. The tall hat that cannot be worn low. Each of these items announces silently but unmistakably, the person wearing this does not work, cannot work, has never needed to work, and is therefore a person of superior standing. Nowhere is this principle more starkly illustrated than in what women wear. Because women's dress does not merely suggest exemption from labor. In many cases, it actually enforces it. The most extreme example in my own time is the corset. The corset is, in economic theory, substantially a mutilation.

on for the purpose of lowering the subject's vitality and rendering her permanently and obviously unfit for work. It is true, the corset impairs the personal attractions of the wearer, but the loss suffered on that score is offset by the gain in reputability which comes of her visibly increased expensiveness and infirmity. A mutilation. I use the word deliberately. An alteration of the body not for health or comfort, but to produce visible incapacity. And this incapacity is read by society as a mark of station. The corset makes the wearer less attractive. I believe this plainly. And yet she wears it, because in a society governed by pecuniary canons, expensiveness and infirmity are more socially valuable than health and comfort. And this brings us to what I regard as the deepest paradox in the whole theory of dress. Fashion changes. It changes constantly, season after season, year after year. And we have all noticed that the fashions of 20 years ago seem faintly ridiculous to us now, while the fashions of today seem perfectly natural. But why does fashion change at all? And why does it change so quickly? The answer, I argue, lies in this fundamental antagonism. In point of practical fact, the norm of conspicuous waist is incompatible with the requirement that dress should be beautiful or becoming. And this antagonism offers an explanation of that restless change in fashion, which neither the canon of expensiveness nor that of beauty alone can account for. The standard of reputability requires that dress should show wasteful expenditure, but all wastefulness is offensive to native taste. Fashion must be expensive. But expense is waste, and waste is offensive to our deeper aesthetic sense. So fashion cannot be beautiful, not in any lasting way. Every style is intrinsically ugly, and given enough time, we will feel that ugliness. And so we move to the next style. Also expensive, also wasteful, also intrinsically ugly, but not yet had time to disgust us. And so the cycle continues without end. Fashion is not the pursuit of beauty. It is the pursuit of novelty in the service of waste. I want to leave you today with a simple question. We think of our aesthetic judgments as the most personal expression of who we are. We say, "This is my style. This is what I find beautiful." But if the argument I have laid out today is correct, then our aesthetic judgments are not, in the main, our own. We find expensive things beautiful because the whole structure of society has trained us to associate expense with worth, and worth with beauty. The next time you admire something, ask yourself, would I find it equally beautiful if I knew it cost nothing? If the answer is no, you have found in your own response a small piece of evidence for the thesis of this book. In the next lecture, we will turn from the world of taste and beauty to the world of politics and institutions. We will ask why it is that the class which benefits most from the existing order of things is also, almost invariably, the class most resistant to any change in that order. I call it industrial exemption and conservatism.

0: today we're going to find out all about morning routines.
1: Oh, what morning routines?
0: Whether the things you do every day to get ready, like Elmo starts every day by brushing his teeth.
1: Me too. Uh-oh, me forgot to do something. Me be right back.
0: Okay.
1: Okay, me ready now. Oh, wait, one more thing.
0: Let's find out all about morning routines today on Sesame Street.
1: Oh, me morning routine needs work.

0: Yeah.
1: Hey, you playing catch?
2: Oh, hi, Nina. Uh-huh. Go long, Abby.
0: Gotcha.
2: Okay. And
0: ha, got it. Ha, great throw, Elmo. Here, Nina, catch.
1: Oh, wait, I can't see it.
2: Oh, good catch, Nina. Uh-huh. Don't drop it.
1: Oh, I get it. We're playing pretend catch.
0: Uh-huh. Yeah. We have to, because Crystal isn't here yet.
1: Oh, does Crystal bring the ball?
2: Oh, no. Crystal, here's the ball.
0: Yeah, pretending is fun, but I miss the batoing sound a real ball makes.
2: Hey, maybe Elmo and Abby should go to Crystal's house and find out why Crystal isn't ready yet.
0: Good idea, Elmo. Hey, Nina, can you take this in case we need it again?
1: Sure. I'll keep it balanced on my head.
2: Great. Stay right there. We'll be right back. Don't move.
0: Wow. Wish I thought of that.
2: Crystal!
0: Crystal!
2: Crystal! Boy, maybe Crystal's not home.
0: She's home.

0: recognize her batoing. She's bouncing in there. Oh! Oh, hi!
1: Hi, Crystal. Did Crystal maybe forget that she was going to play catch with Abby and Elmo today?
2: Oh, I didn't forget. I can't play until I get ready. Be right down.
3: Oh, sorry about that. Sometimes this happens to me. Some days I don't get out to play at all.
1: Well, it sounds like Crystal needs to change her morning routine.
3: Oh, my morning routine. Of course, my morning routine. What's a morning routine?
0: A morning routine is when you do the same thing every day. That way you can be ready to go on and play.
3: Ooh, that sounds like something a little ball should know.
2: Hey, Mama! Can Elmo and Abby teach me how to do a morning routine?
4: Oh, yes, please.
3: Oh, okay. Show me how to do a morning routine.
1: Okay, Crystal, come on. I'll show you now.
3: I'm coming.
1: Okay. Okay, Crystal. This is what Elmo does every morning as soon as he wakes up. It's wake up, potty time, eat and brush.
0: Say it to help you remember.
4: For you yesterday.
2: Oh, well, I have a new morning routine, so today I'm ready to play.
4: Yesterday, people playing catch without a ball. Today, a ball playing catch without people. I wouldn't live anywhere else.
0: Hi, Nina. Crystal. Yeah.

0: Yep, I did. I'm ready because I remembered my morning routine. Now, come on, let's play.
1: All right. Wait a minute. Where's Elmo? Did you see anything?
0: Oh, he looks asleep. He'll never get out the plane now.
1: Huh? Yes, he will. Wake him up.
0: Wake up!
2: Crystal?
0: Behind you! Come out and play!
2: Okay. Elmo will be ready.
0: Just remember, wake up. Potty time, eat and brush.
2: Okay. Elmo's coming. Elmo's coming. Okay, potty. Potty. Breakfast. Breakfast. Okay. Teeth. Teeth, of course. Teeth is very important. Oh, change, right.

0: is for morning routines.
1: When I wake up, first I have to go potty. I can do it by myself now. I wash my hands when I'm done.
2: Max and I like fruit and yogurt. Breakfast gives me lots of energy for school.
1: I wash my face and brush my teeth. Next, it's time to get dressed. Mommy helps me pick out my clothes for school, but I'm big enough to dress myself. 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

0: set braiding. 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The best part of my routine is walking to school with my best friend Shay. Hi Shay!
1: Hugs and kisses. 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
0: I love you.
1: Bye.
2: The letter M.
3: Hi, Elmo.
2: Oh, hi, Big Boo.
3: I wonder what Cookie Monster and Gonger are making today.

0: 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I'm Marie, and I need your help. Breakfast is an important part of my morning routine, and I would really like an acai bowl. Can you help me, please?
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2: Well, let's take a little looky-looky at the recipe. 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
1: Okay, here we go. 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Frozen banana.
2: Salad.
1: Yeah, we have milk, yogurt, fresh fruit, granola, and, sorry, what that last one?
2: Acai.
1: Oh, miso E. E.
2: What? Not the letter E. Acai. Oh, Cookie, it's a healthy berry that is pureed and frozen. Look!
1: Oh, okay, me get it. Yeah. Oh, it's kind of frosty.
2: Uh-huh.
1: Oh, and it's purpley. Oh, yep. And it's yummy. Mm. Oh, yeah, me know that. Mm.
2: Cookie Monster, did you eat the acai berry puree?
1: Maybe.
2: Oh, what was your line? Why you always do this to me every day?
1: Sorry.
2: I'm just a simple monster with simple needs.
1: We got it. We can get more.
2: From the acai berry farm?
1: Exactly.
2: Oh, Cookie Monster, thank
1: Let's
2: you.
1: Do it.
2: Oh.
1: Okay, just calm down.
3: To the acai farm. Acai farm. Acai farm. We're going to an acai farm.
4: Hey.
1: Boy, oh boy, oh boy, oh boy. Here we are at the
3: acai farm.
5: Hello, Cookie Monster and Gonger. 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
1: Hello, Farmer Maki Ile. 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
5: Sure, I can help you. Acai berries are a type of healthy fruit that grow on really tall acai palm trees. They grow in bunches on long branches. And when they're ripe, most acai berries turn a dark purple color, like these. And on the inside, they're a pale white color. Once the fruit is ready to pick, we use our hands to take the acai berries off the branches. Then the acai berries are sorted and cleaned. We remove the pits from the acai berries, then heat them up and mash them into a puree. Then we package it up and send it to grocery stores and farm stands. You can eat acai berries in a smoothie, juice, or in an acai bowl. Here are some acai berry puree to make acai bowls, Cookie and Gonger.
2: Thanks, Mama Maki Ile.
3: Acai berry, going home with acai berry.
2: Amazing!
1: Yeah! Okay, Chef Gonger, we got the acai puree. Now, me wonder how we make the acai bowl.
2: Oh, my googly eye, Tom. What if we check the recipe?
1: Ooh, let's try.
2: First, we put the frozen fruit into the blender. One banana, a quarter cup of blueberries, and a quarter cup of strawberries. And the frozen acai berry puree.
1: Yeah, that's the most important part.
2: Now, we blend.

0: now add a half cup of low-fat milk and a half cup of low-fat yogurt. And now, blender down.
1: Oh, boy, it's looking good.
0: Now pour the mixture into the bowl and sprinkle some fresh fruit and granola right on top.
1: Oh, boy, that looked delicious.
0: It's ready.
1: Order
0: up. Acai you later.
1: See ya, acai.
0: Oh, Cookie Monster. Yeah. I got this nice for you.
1: Oh, thank you, Gunger. Yes.
0: Oh,
1: yum,
0: yum. Oh. He likes it.
1: Oh, yeah.
2: Thank you so much, Cookie Monster and Gunger, for this acai bowl. It's the yummiest part of my morning routine.
3: You're welcome, Marie.

0: learning about today. Wait, what? Morning routines. You know, the things you do every morning to get ready for the day. Oh, like brushing your teeth or brushing your hair. Or fur. That tickles. Boy, Elmo has to find out more about routines. Hey, let's ask Elmo's friend, Smarty. Let's call her together. Oh, Smarty!
1: Here I am, answering your call. It's what I do every day as part of my routine.
0: Well, that's perfect, Smarty, because Elmo wants to learn all about routines.
1: Well, what do we do to learn something new?
2: We look it up!
1: Searching. Here you go. There are lots of things that might be part of a morning routine. Things that you do every day, like eating breakfast, brushing your teeth, toothpaste, brush, rinse, and spit, getting dressed. And once you're done with your morning routine, you're ready to start your day.
0: Wow! Thanks, Smarty!
1: You got it, Elmo. Well, I'm off to recharge my battery. Just part of my routine. See ya!
0: Bye-bye! Boy, that gives Elmo an idea. Let's play a game together. Come on!

0: gonna brush her teeth as part of the morning routine. Let's try to put the pictures in order. What should she do first? Is it this?
1: No, you put the toothpaste on your toothbrush.
0: So this one comes first?
2: Yeah.
0: Oh, yeah. That comes first. So what comes next? Is it this?
3: No, she has to brush her teeth before she spits it out.
0: Right. She has to brush her teeth up and down and all around. And then she spits?
2: Yeah,
1: and then she spits.
0: Oh, that makes sense. First, she puts the toothpaste on the toothbrush. Then she brushes, then she spits.
3: That's it. That's the right order.
0: To do your morning routine in order, and that makes Elmo wonder even more. Does Mr. Noodle have a morning routine? Hey, let's ask him, okay? Hi, Mr. Noodle!
1: Mr. Noodle!
0: Hi, Mr. Noodle! Can you show us your morning routine? You know, your routine. The things you do every morning to get ready for your day.
4: He's going to get dressed.
0: No, not like that, Mr. Noodle. No, no, no.
3: First, take your pajamas off. Then, put your clothes on.
0: Yeah, there you go.
2: That's right.
0: What does Mr. Noodle do next in his morning routine? Yes,
3: you have breakfast.
0: Is there something you do before you eat, Mr. Noodle?
1: He is dancing. Is dancing part of the morning routine?
0: It is for Mr. Noodle!

0: routines today.
1: Yeah, those are the things that you do every morning to get ready.
0: Yeah, we're glad Crystal remembered her morning routine.
1: Yeah, because nothing's as much fun as going outside and playing with a ball.
2: Go fish.
1: Huh? Boy, Emma never knew balls were so good at go fish.
0: See you next time.

when you have LLMs to distill everything down to like, this is the core basis, this is the thesis of the work and everything, you can probably get the gist of it. But when you skip towards the end, you miss out on like the mental exercise of being able to grapple with this yourself.

0: Daddy Robber Ducks. Where do you think they've come from, Blue?
1: Let's follow the trail and see.
0: Here's another. And another. Another. Oh. Oh, was that you, Blue?
1: Nope, wasn't me.
0: Then who made that squeaking noise?
1: It's coming from over there. Let's take a look.
2: Oh, hello, Mr. Duck. You're a nice yellow. Oh, I am. And you're a nice yellow as well. And we're all yellow together. There you are, Mr. Squeaky.
0: I'm not Mr. Squeaky.
2: No, this is Mr. Squeaky. And I'm yellow.
0: I'm red. Excited to meet you.
1: I'm Blue. It's cool to meet you.
0: Ooh.
2: Meet my yellow rubber duck friends, Mr. Squeaky, Queen Quackalot, Dr. Ducky!
1: We thought we were the only two colours in Colourland.
0: We did. So what does yellow do?
2: Yellow is a great colour. It's bright and happy. You can find it in yummy things like yellow bananas. Check out these yellow lemons!
0: Ooh, I love it!
2: But the best part is...
0: What is it? Tell us! Tell us!
2: I'll show you. Yellow... sand!
0: Ooh, nice.
1: Hey, you know what would go well with your yellow sand? Some blue... sea! Now it's the seaside.
2: Hooray!
0: Ooh, and how about a red,
1: how about a blue sky?
2: Ooh, your blue sky would look great with a yellow sun! Ta-da!
1: Nice.
0: Look at the red crabs. Oh, you weren't looking. Oh.
1: Look at this starfish. It could be blue.
0: Oh,
2: deck chairs.
0: These deck chairs can be
2: yellow.
1: Blue.
0: Red!
2: Oh, how colourful! Deck chairs can be different colours. Yellow, blue and red. Oh, I'm so happy!
0: Oh, I want to colour something else. What's red at the seaside?
1: This flag could be red.
0: Red. Oh, but it's not big colouring like the sand or the sea.
1: Look, the sun is starting to set. Why don't you colour the sky red?
0: Can the sky be red?
2: Oh, let's find out.
0: Oh, exciting! I did it!
1: Nice work, Red.
2: Mr. Squeaky loves it too.
1: Now there are three colours in Colourland.
0: Red,
2: yellow
1: and blue.
3: Look what we can do!
0: Aww.

0: football. Who turned the lights off? Fun. Fun? What's fun?
1: Oh!
2: This is fun!
0: Fun!

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1: Gee, great galaxies.
2: Wonderful. Make a wish.
3: I wish for fun.
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2: 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A.
1: A A cake. A A cake.
0: I kite. I kite.
2: 예쁜 여는 kite. Look at it fly.
1: I kite. I kite.

0: inside.
1: Tell me.
0: A, A, A, A, A, A.
2: That's right, kids. Here we go.
3: A, A, A, A, A.
0: A, A, trail. A, A, trail.
2: That's right. 산길, 오솔길, trail.
3: A, A, trail. A, A, trail.
0: A, A, snail. A, A, snail.
2: 느릿느릿 움직이는 달팽이 is
3: A, A, snail. A, A, snail.
1: A, A, mail. A, A, mail. We got mail. Okay, your turn. Catch.

Welcome to EBS, We De Han Su Up, Great Minds. Hi, I'm Daniel Ziblatt. I'm a professor of government at Harvard University. As I've said before in these lectures, we live in what many perceive as an age of democratic crisis. And there really is something to this. After the number of new democracies exploded in the 1990s across the world,

world at the end of the Cold War, by 2010, about 15 years ago now, the world seemed to reach a tipping point. The number of new democracies first stagnated and then actually began to decline. New democracies around the world faltered. Organizations like Freedom House and the Swedish think tank Varieties of Democracy have hard data that confirm these trends. So here are really the two questions we'll explore today. First, what's driving this age of what political scientist Larry Diamond has called the age of democratic recession? What's driving this? And second, what are the warning signs that a country might be in democratic trouble? So let's explore these questions together. Now, Mark Twain, the great American author, once said that history doesn't repeat itself, but it rhymes. And as we'll see momentarily, that's exactly right. As more democracies around the world come under strain in recent years, we see the return of certain themes, the return, the earlier historical crises of the pre-World War II era, a kind of return to the past, most notably, again, of the Weimar era. Now, I want to emphasize and highlight four of these themes that are reemerging in today's political landscape. The first is polarization. Now, this isn't just disagreement over taxes or government spending. It's something much deeper, what political scientists call affective polarization. That's when people don't just disagree with those on the other side. They actually actively dislike them or fear them. They don't just think they're wrong. They think the other side is dangerous. We've seen this clearly in the United States. Back in the early 1960s, an opinion survey asked Americans how they'd feel if their child married someone from the other political party. Very few were bothered by it. Today, that number has jumped dramatically. Political identity is starting to feel more and more like social identity. Something as central to your identity as religion, ethnicity, even nationality. And this isn't just happening in the United States. We're seeing similar patterns in South Korea, Turkey, Hungary, and parts of Western Europe. But here's what's striking. While polarization is showing up almost everywhere, its causes aren't the same. In the US and much of Western Europe, it's often tied to race and immigration, changing demographics, rising diversity. In Turkey, it's religion, a deep divide between secular and religious groups. In Hungary and South Korea, it's often about gender. Traditional gender roles are being challenged, and that's creating major political fault lines in society. So while polarization is widespread, as it was back in the 1930s, today its roots vary from country to country. And that tells us something. There's a broader pattern here, which brings me to the second theme, the transformation of the media landscape. In the 1920s and 1930s, it was radio and mass circulation newspapers that changed how people engaged with politics. Today, it's something different. A media environment shaped not by radio waves, but by algorithms. Social media platforms like X, formerly Twitter, Facebook, WhatsApp, Instagram, TikTok, these platforms haven't just changed how we get our information. They changed what kind of information we see. They don't just reflect our views, they shape them. And they do this by rewarding content that stirs emotions. Anger, fear, outrage. That content spreads faster and further than content that simply informs. That's not a side effect, that's really the business model. At the same time, these platforms have broken down the old gatekeepers. Journalists, editors, fact checkers. Now anyone can publish anything, anytime. That can empower citizens, but it also makes it much easier to spread lies, conspiracy theories, and extremist ideas. And now we're entering a new phase. Artificial intelligence is accelerating this transformation. Deepfakes, AI-generated propaganda, bots flooding the system. It's becoming harder and harder to know what's real. And in a polarized society, that's a dangerous place to be. The third theme that's continuous from the early 1930s is economic transformation. In the 1930s, the Great Depression helped fuel extremism. Today, economic challenges may not be as catastrophic, but they still matter. The 2008 financial crisis and its aftermath left deep scars. Wages have stagnated in many places. Inequality has grown, and a lot of people feel economically insecure.
When people feel vulnerable, they look for simple answers and for someone to blame. That's when demagogues thrive. They offer easy explanations for hard problems. They blame immigrants, minorities, global elites, newcomers to the social order. And in today's media environment, their messages travel fast. They're amplified, repeated, reinforced. So what we have is a kind of dangerous cocktail. Polarization, a transformed media landscape, an economic insecurity, each one feeding the other, each one making our democracies more fragile. Now, there's one more theme I want to highlight, and that's the changing international environment. That mattered a lot in the 1930s, and it also matters a lot today. Put it this way, it's impossible to understand the contemporary world and the state of democracy unless you see that between the 1990s and today, a big change in the international environment has happened. It's much easier to be an autocrat today, given the international political environment, than it was in the 1990s. So let me explain what I mean. But to do so, I have to go back to the 1970s. Back in the early 1970s, something astounding happened. In the depths of the Cold War, world divided between the Soviet Union and the United States, a surprising global wave of democracy began. Began quietly. The year was 1974, the place, Lisbon, Portugal. Portugal had been ruled by a dictatorship since the 1920s. Then suddenly, that regime fell. In Lisbon, capital city, a group of young military officers launched what came to be known as the Carnation Revolution. And just like that, a democratic revolution swept through Portugal. But that was just the beginning, because over the next 30 years, this helped trigger what the political scientist Samuel Huntington calls democracy's third wave. Between 1975 and the year 2000, the number of democracies on Earth tripled. Think about that, tripled. This transformation touched every region of the globe. Latin America, Africa, East Asia, including Korea. And symbolically, in Germany, when the Berlin Wall fell in 1989, while the Soviet leader Mikhail Gorbachev stood by. This was an era of incredible democratic enthusiasm. The American thinker Francis Fukuyama captured the spirit of this era, the 1990s, when he wrote an essay and later a book titled The End of History. What he meant with that title is that liberal capitalist democracy had seemed to defeat its ideological rivals. Fascism had fallen in World War II. And with the Cold War now ending, communism, the last major alternative, appeared to be fading. The liberal West was now the dominant global power, militarily, economically, and ideologically. And so for about 15 years, from 1990 to about 2005, the liberal West was hegemonic. Liberal democracy felt like it was the only game in town. Democracy was dominant, not just in power, but also in prestige. And that prestige mattered a lot. Because democracy was prestigious, it began to emerge in all sorts of unlikely places. Now, there are, of course, lots of factors that make a democracy more likely to emerge and survive. Economic development, a strong middle class, robust civil society, a degree of social equality, functioning political institutions. Democracy emerged in many countries with none of these favorable conditions. Albania, Mongolia, El Salvador, Honduras, Benin, Mali. Why? Not because our theories were wrong, but because the international political environment had changed so dramatically in favor of democracy. In fact, the Cold War, the period before 1990, had actually suppressed democracy in many parts of the world. The Soviet Union had actively opposed Western democracy in countries that it influenced. And the United States, well, it promoted democracy in some countries in principle. It often supported dictatorships if they were anti-communist. This is especially true in Latin America. So during the Cold War, both superpowers, for different reasons, helped suppress democratic development. But in the post-Cold War era, this reversed. The international environment was transformed. Western powers now became active promoters of democracy. They pushed democratic reforms more aggressively. They had less to fear from communism, and they had more leverage. So in this new political environment, dictatorship became much more costly.
Being undemocratic meant massive reputational damage.

democracies became more polarized, more dysfunctional. Economic growth slowed in many advanced economies, and political trust began to erode. As democratic norms weakened, democracy lost some of its luster. So many around the world no longer looked to the United States or the West more generally as democratic role models. At the same time, Western governments pulled back from promoting democracy abroad. The first Trump administration, for instance, was the least committed to international democracy promotion since the Nixon administration. So rather than pressuring governments like those in Hungary, Poland, or the Philippines, the U.S. under Trump often aligned with autocrats. And the European Union, it once had championed democracy in places like Spain and Poland. Today, it struggles to hold back authoritarian drift in countries like Hungary and Serbia. So the international environment is no longer pushing democracy forward. In fact, it often does little to stop its decline. And to put it simply, as I said before, it's easier to be an autocrat today than it was 25 years ago. The optimism of the 1990s has given way to something far more sober. Now, this change in the international landscape is a big part of the story, but it's not the whole story. Because countries facing the same global conditions have experienced very different democratic trajectories. So let's group democracies today, into three broad consequences. In cluster one, I think of these as stable democracies. These include most of Western Europe, Great Britain, Germany, France, the Netherlands, countries of Scandinavia, Canada, Japan, Australia, New Zealand. These countries aren't perfect, but their institutions remain strong. Cluster number two, I'll call the backsliders. These are countries like Hungary under Viktor Orban, Turkey under Erdogan, India under Modi. Here, democratic erosion has become entrenched. Courts are weakened, media is silenced, elections are often skewed. And then cluster number three are the unsettled cases of democracy. These are democracies under massive stress, both some signs of resilience. Poland under law and justice, Brazil under Bolsonaro, South Korea, and the United States. As an American, I can say whether the U.S. ends up in cluster two or recovers or returns to cluster one, that remains to be seen. But these unsettled cases are important. They show that the backsliding isn't inevitable. Democracy can recover. How do you know if your democracy is in danger? This is really crucial because, as I have said since lecture one, more often than not, democracy dies at the ballot box today. Its assassins wear suit and ties. They work inside the system, not outside it. So we need to be able to recognize the warning signs. Sometimes we can't actually recognize the warning signs. So in my book, How Democracies Die, Steve Levitsky and I, my co-author, developed a kind of litmus test inspired by a great Spanish political scientist named Juan Linz. There are four key warning signs that your democracy might be in trouble. Number one, do you see a weak commitment to democratic rules? Do leaders dismiss court rulings? Do they try to discredit election results? Warning number two, do leaders deny the legitimacy of their opponents? Do they call their rivals traitors, criminals, existential threats? Warning sign number three, toleration or encouragement of violence. Do you see political leaders condone violence, actively support violence? Do they use inflammatory rhetoric? If you see this, you should be worried. And warning sign number four, do you see efforts and promises to curtail civil liberties? Do politicians threaten journalists? Do they propose shutting down critics? Do they threaten to use state power against opponents? Any of these four warning signs is a red flag. But if a leader shows several of them, history tells us we should be very worried. Now, it's true that authoritarians rarely announce themselves. They don't storm the gates. They run for office. And once elected, they change the rules from inside. So if we care about democracy, we must pay attention before they take power. We must hold establishment leaders accountable when they ally with them. Again, remember, this is one of the greatest lessons of the Weimar era. When mainstream parties make coalitions with authoritarian ones, democracy itself is put at risk. So where does this all leave us? As I said, we're living in a more pessimistic time for democracy. The democratic wave of the 1990s has receded. The liberal West no longer leads as it once did. And authoritarian leaders have grown smarter. They speak the language of democracy while hollowing it out. But this is not a moment for despair. Democracy is not doomed.
because we can recognize

authoritarian threats, and that what ultimately matters is us citizens. The key is awareness, the key is resilience, and the key, of course, is action. So in our next lecture, we'll turn to the authoritarian playbook in greater depth. We're not going to look at what autocrats do and what they say before they get into office. What we're going to do is look at what they do once they're in office. Thank you for listening.

0: I'll race you to the next train station. 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
1: This one is awesome. And this one is awesome.

0: can you tell me about how they make rocket ships?
1: Rockets are made with strong materials like titanium and designed by highly trained rocket scientists. 2, 1, blast off!

when you have LLMs to distill everything down to like, this is the core basis, this is the thesis of the work and everything, you can probably get the gist of it. But when you skip towards the end, you miss out on like the mental exercise of being able to grapple with this yourself.

science for undergrad. She studied computer science for undergrad. She studied computer science for undergrad. She studied computer science for undergrad. I learned how to swim from my dad. I learned how to swim from my dad. I learned how to swim from my dad. I learned how to swim from my dad. I learned how to swim from my dad. Great work, everyone! 잘하셨습니다. Don't forget you can review all of our previous episodes on our website here at www.evse.co.kr. Have yourselves a fabulous day. Stay happy, stay healthy, and I will see you soon. Bye!

It's time for English on the Go, so we're going to look at Jordan's full clip where she talks to us about how she feels as though popularity is overrated, especially at school. Like, who are these kids, and does it matter if these kids think that you're good or popular or not? Not really. Let's hear what else she has to say.

0: Are you ready? Go!
1: If I had to be completely honest, popularity is overrated. Now, when you're in school and you don't have any friends, you really value connection and you really want people to know you and like you and understand you and be friends with you. But to be honest, that's not what popularity really is. Popularity isn't about having genuine connections with certain people who really know you as much as you know them. Popularity is just having a bunch of people know you slightly, which isn't great and doesn't really mean anything if you think about it. You're not actually connecting with these people and you don't get any value from having them be your friend. So that's why I believe that popularity should just not be at the forefront of people's minds.
2: 이야기 잘 들어보셨죠? 오늘의 핵심 어휘 보겠습니다. 먼저 과대평가된 overrated 아까 간단하게 나왔었죠. overrated rate가 어떤 것을 평가하다라는 뜻을 가지고 있고 over니까 너무 평가가 좋게 된 거죠. overrated 그리고 진짜의 진심 어린 genuine 마지막으로 맨 앞 아니면 선두를 가리키는 forefront 나왔습니다. 발음 연습해보죠.
3: Let's practice our pronunciation together. Starting with overrated. Overrated. Overrated. Next we have genuine. Genuine. Genuine. Lastly we have forefront. Forefront. Forefront. Perfect. Let's take a look at Jordan's clip once again, but with English subtitles.
1: If I had to be completely honest, popularity is overrated. Now, when you're in school and you don't have any friends, you really value connection and you really want people to know you and like you and understand you and be friends with you. But to be honest, that's not what popularity really is. Popularity isn't about having genuine connections with certain people who really know you as much as you know them. Popularity is just having a bunch of people know you slightly, which isn't great and doesn't really mean anything if you think about it. You're not actually connecting with these people and you don't get any value from having them be your friend. So that's why I believe that popularity should just not be at the forefront of people's minds.
3: Okay, that was a great clip, and I think some of what she said definitely makes a lot of sense.
2: 맞아요. 특히 그 부분, 사람들이 나를 진짜로 아는 것은 아니고 약간, yeah. 많은 사람들이 나를 약간 아는 거라고 묘사해 주신 부분이 재밌었습니다.
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3: Let's start.
1: If I had to be completely honest, popularity is overrated. Now, when you're in school and you don't have any friends, you really value connection and you really want people to know you.
3: If I had to be completely honest, popularity is overrated.
2: 네, 오늘의 요약 문장과 동일하죠. 그래서 mm-hmm. 과대평가된이라고 하는 단어가 뭐라고요?
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3: Yeah.
2: If I'm honest with you.
3: If I'm honest,
2: 네.
3: I'll tell you.
2: 네.
3: I don't like that shirt. Just an example.
2: You
3: I
2: say
3: like
2: that
3: I like the shirt.
2: About too many of my shirts.
3: Because it's an easy example.
2: Okay, okay.
3: Right? But you understand,
2: yeah,
3: right?
2: Yeah. 그래서 if I am 현재형으로

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1: So it's not popularity. So what is popularity?
2: Popularity is just having a bunch of people know you slightly, which isn't great and doesn't really mean anything if you think about it.
1: Popularity is just having a bunch of people know you slightly.
0: Yeah, it makes sense in many cases.
1: Yeah, for sure.
0: Popularity, 인기라는 것은 조던 씨가 생각하는 인기라는 건 뭐냐면 it's just 그냥 having a bunch of people know you. 그런데 slightly.
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0: 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Slightly.
1: Slightly.
0: They might misunderstand you. They might be, I don't know, thinking too well of you.
1: Yeah, they think too highly of you. Maybe
0: Yeah.
1: you're the most pretty girl at school.
0: 너무 좋게 생각하고 있을 수도
1: Right?
0: 있어요.
1: So it's like, oh, she's the prettiest girl in
0: Yeah.
1: school. She likes peanut butter. But that's all you know.
0: 그래서 많은 사람들이 나를 약간 아는 게 인기라는 거죠.
1: And so she says, which isn't great and doesn't really mean anything if you think about it.
0: Which isn't great, 그건 좋은 것도 아니고, and 마지막에 if you think about it, 생각해 본다면, 이 if you think about it, 이 형태도 많이 쓰이지만, if you really think about it, 이 형태도 많이
1: If
0: 쓰이고요.
1: you really think about it,
0: 네.
1: it's just this,
0: Yeah.
1: right?
0: Doesn't really mean anything. 아무런 의미가, 별로 의미가 없는 거예요.
1: And she tells us why next.
2: You're not actually connecting with these people, and you don't get any value from having them be your friend. So that's why I believe that popularity should just not be at the forefront of people's minds.
1: You're not actually connecting with these people.
0: Yeah. popular 한 사람이 되었다고 하더라도 특히 지금 조던 씨의 예는 학교에 잘 어울리는 것 같아요. 학교 다닐 때 이제 저 학생이 정말 인기가 많고 다들 저 학생이랑 친구가 되고 싶고 그런 사람이 있잖아요. 그런데 그게 안 된다고 하더라도 뭐 낙심할 필요는 없다라는 이야기를 해주고 싶은 것 같은데 You're not actually connecting with these people.
1: Right.
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1: Oh, yeah, you talked with people. Oh, we have a connection. I think we talk well. You know, we're good friends.
0: Or you connect as in you understand each other
1: Oh,
0: really well.
1: yeah, you understand. You can connect with what someone said,
0: 네.
1: even.
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1: Right? She says, and you don't get any value from having them be your friend.
0: 그리고 you don't get any value.
1: Value.
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1: It's just the popularity,
0: Yeah.
1: right? Lastly, she says, so that's why I believe that popularity should just not be at the forefront of people's minds.
0: 네, 지금 forefront를 이야기하시면서 forehead를 만지셨는데,
1: Oh, yeah.
0: 네, 이마, 네,
1: It's your
0: forefront는
1: forehead.
0: 네, 맨앞
1: Yeah.
0: 선두.
1: Yeah, the forefront, right in front,
0: 네.
1: right? So the thing that you think about most.
0: 그래서 진짜로 fore도 앞이란 뜻이고, front도 여러 가지 뜻이 있죠. 뭐 전선이란 뜻도 있고 한데 여기서 가장 맨 앞에 있는 거를 말합니다. At the forefront of people's minds or
1: Minds.
0: at the back of somebody's
1: Oh,
0: mind일
1: yeah.
0: 수도 있겠고요.
1: That's
0: 그
1: true.
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1: Right? And if it's the back of your mind, it's something you don't really think about.
0: Yeah. You remember it.
1: But
0: You're
1: it's like,
0: kind of thinking about it. Yeah.
1: it's not at the forefront,
0: 네.
1: right?
0: 앞, 뒤를 지금 비유하고 있습니다. That's why I believe that popularity should just not be at the forefront of people's minds. 사람들의 머릿속에서 가장 앞에 있는 존재, 즉 가장 중요하게 생각하는 게 되면 안될것 같대요.
1: Yeah.
0: 무엇이? Popularity, 인기가.
1: Popularity, right? Especially in school, find people who you have genuine connections with.
0: Yeah, just
1: Build good friendships,
0: three,
1: even if
0: four
1: you guys aren't
0: people.
1: popular.
0: Exactly.

0: you don't need like 200 friends.
1: Exactly.
0: Right? You can't.
1: It's hard to manage them. You exactly. can't have connections with them all.
0: Yeah.
1: Right. All right, perfect. Let's review her clip once again.
2: If I had to be completely honest, popularity is overrated. Now, when you're in school and you don't have any friends, you really value connection and you really want people to know you and like you and understand you and be friends with you, but to be honest, that's not what popularity really is. Popularity isn't about having genuine connections with certain people who really know you as much as you know them. Popularity is just having a bunch of people know you slightly, which isn't great and doesn't really mean anything if you think about it. You're not actually connecting with these people and you don't get any value from having them be your friend. So that's why I believe that popularity should just not be at the forefront of people's minds.
3: 오늘의 핵심 패턴으로 문장을 좀 만들어 보겠습니다. 먼저 is not about 동사 ing 하면은 뭐뭐는 뭐뭐가 중요한 게 아니다. 직역하자면은 뭐뭐에 관한 게 아니다 정도가 되겠는데 뭐뭐가 중요한 게 아니다라는 뜻으로도 많이 쓰입니다. 그리고 a as much as b 하면은 뭐뭐와 마찬가지로 뭐뭐와 같은 양으로 여러분이 잘 알고 계시는 패턴인데요. 문장 좀 만들어 볼게요. 자, 영어로 만들어 볼 문장의 우리말 번역부터 보여드리겠습니다.

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1: 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Life is not about winning or losing. Great, let's look at our next example.
0: 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The job was not about making money. The job was not about making money. 같이 읽어주세요.
1: The job was not about making money. The job was not about making money. Great, let's look at our next pattern.
0: A as much as B. A와 B를 둘 다 주어 동사로 써볼 거예요. 저는 그들이 먹은 양만큼 똑같이 먹었습니다. 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
1: I ate as much as they ate. I ate as much as they ate. Great. Let's look at our last example.
0: 원하시는 만큼 가져가실 수 있어요. 원하시는 you want 가져갈 수 있습니다. You can take. You can take as much as you want. 큰 소리로 읽어주세요.
1: You can take as much as you want. You can take as much as you want. Perfect. How about we take a look at the clip for the last time with both English and Korean subtitles?
2: If I had to be completely honest, popularity is overrated. Now, when you're in school and you don't have any friends, you really value connection and you really want people to know you and like you and understand you and be friends with you. But to be honest, that's not what popularity really is. Popularity isn't about having genuine connections with certain people who really know you as much as you know them. Popularity is just having a bunch of people know you slightly, which isn't great and doesn't really mean anything if you think about it. You're not actually connecting with these people and you don't get any value from having them be your friend. So that's why I believe that popularity should just not be at the forefront of people's minds.
0: 오늘의 알쏭달쏭 영어 표현 한마디 소개하겠습니다.
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0: 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A lot of free time, 그런 거 했을
1: yes.
0: 때
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0: 다시 한번.
1: It's not always a good thing.
0: It's not always a good thing. 이것도 굳어진 표현이라서 흐르듯이 많이 이렇게 발음합니다. It's not always a good thing.
1: It's not always a good thing.
0: All right.
1: Perfect. Let's move on to In the Social World.

Young-ol, and I'm Kristen Cho. Thank you so much for joining me today, and I'm so happy that you can come to work with me. 네, 우리 같이 사무실 가서 we're gonna learn English and also not only learn English but also you know speak a little English and you know have a good time. So any sort of learning should be fun. So I'm gonna try to make it as enjoyable as possible. I have our main dialogue for you. So shall we check it out? Let's take a look. 우리는 이 보고서를 끝내야 한다는 엄청난 압력을 받고 있습니다. Or 있어요. We're blank to finish this report. 자, 압력을 받고 있습니다. 엄청난. So what, how do we say this in English? 아, 도와드릴까요? 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All right, let's take a look at the entire dialogue. So work can be very stressful. You know, it's 압력이 많고 막 스트레스도 많고 so 이렇게 엄청난 압력을 받는 게 영어로 뭘까요? How do we say that in English? Well, let's take a look at this dialogue line by line. We're blank to finish this report. 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So, how do we say that? Under a lot of pressure. 자, 압력은 아마 아셨을 거예요. Pressure, right? But the expression is to be under pressure or to be under a lot of pressure. So, the preposition Under plays a very important role in this phrase, okay? I'm under a lot of pressure. We're under a lot of pressure. 정말, 뭐, we're under pressure도 되지만 보통 많이 a lot of pressure를 쓰죠. 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But there are so many expressions in English that mean help. So in this case, give someone a hand means to help. 근데 뭔가 특히 뭔가 이렇게 잠깐 뭐를 들었을 때 이럴 때 많이 쓰죠. 뭐 아이고 무거워 무거울 때 oh, can I give you a hand? 좀 도와드릴까요? 그럴 때 많이 쓰는 표현이죠. So to give someone a hand means to help them. Okay? And sure, that'd be great. 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It's always there. But this is how a lot of native speakers speak. They don't really say yes. They say of course, sure, uh-huh, yeah. 이렇게 많이 쓰지. 뭐 yes는 너무 좀 딱딱하죠. 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All right, let's look at the entire dialogue one more time. We are under a lot of pressure to finish this report. Can I give you a hand? Sure, that'd be great. Very nice. Very easy. Let's look at some key points. To be under pressure이죠. Be under pressure. And this means 압력을 받다. You're getting pressure. So think of yourself, the pressure. 뭔가 위에서 꽉 누르는 거예요. 그래서 바로 under pressure. You're under this pressure, so you feel like, oh my gosh, I can't breathe. 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The boss is under pressure to increase sales. 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You know, they have a lot of pressure.

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Let's look at the next sentence. He's stressed. He's under a lot of pressure. He's stressed. He's under a lot of pressure. 그는 스트레스를 받고 있습니다. 그는 많은 압력을 받고 있습니다. 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I'm stressed. I'm under a lot of pressure. So, it's not just maybe work. Maybe it's family problems or family responsibilities, right? So, I'm so stressed. I'm under so much pressure. 이렇게도 많이 말해요. I'm under a lot of pressure. I'm under so much pressure. 네, 이렇게도 쓰고요. All right, let's look at the next point. Give someone a hand. 자, hand. 이거를 빌려주는 거예요. Okay? So you're borrowing someone's hand. You're lending your hand. Give someone a hand. Or lend someone a hand. 이런 표현도 비슷해요. 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Could you give me a hand with this? Could you give me a hand with this? 자, 이거 좀 도와주시겠어요? 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So, could you give me a hand with this? 오래 도와줄 필요는 없어요. Just 잠깐. All right? So, could you 이거 조금 잠깐 봐줄 수 있어요? 그럴 때 could you give me a hand with this? 네, next one. I can give you a hand if you want. I can give you a hand if you want. 자, 원하시면 도와드릴 수 있어요. 이럴 때는 이제 그 사람이 막 낑낑낑 끙끙끙 아는데 I can help you if you want. 네, 이런 뜻이죠. So, to have, to give someone a hand means to help someone. Great. Now, let's move on to shadowing. All right, it's time for shadowing. It's time to practice out loud and repeat after me and just do the best that you can. It doesn't have to be perfect. Just feel the rhythm. All right, let's begin. We're under a lot of pressure to finish this report. Can I give you a hand? Sure, that'd be great. Okay, that'd be great. Can I give you a hand? Okay, so intonation is very important. Let's do that one more time. We're under a lot of pressure to finish this report. Can I give you a hand? Sure, that'd be great. That'd be great. That'd be great. 보다는 that'd be great. 거의 D 사운드가 안 들리죠? All right, it's time for a little short quiz. Let's fill in the blanks. 우리는 이 보고서를 끝내야 한다는 엄청난 압력을 받고 있어요. 아, 도와드릴까요? 그래요. 그럼 좋죠. 'Great job, everyone! Okay, so to be under, that is the key word, the key preposition. To be under pressure, to be under a lot of pressure, to be under so much pressure, 강도를 말할 수 있는데, it just means 압력감을 굉장히 많이 느끼는 거죠. It's very stressful. And also, to give someone a hand is just to simply help them, but not for a really long time, but for something, especially when you're carrying like a heavy box, or like 뭐 지하철에서 할머니가 막 가방을 끄끄끄 갖고, oh, can I give you a hand? 이럴 때 딱 적절한 표현이에요. All right. Thank you so much for tuning in, and please join me again next time. Bye-bye.

Hello, I am Thorsten Veblen. Let me ask you something before we begin. Why is it that in almost every society we know of, the people at the very top are the ones who do the least work? Kings did not plow fields. Priests did not haul stone. Generals did not lay bricks. The nobility of feudal Europe, the samurai of feudal Japan, neither so much as touched the tools of ordinary labor. And yet, these were the very people everyone else looked up to. The ones at the bottom of the ladder broke their backs in the fields. The ones at the top broke nothing at all. This is not an accident. It is, I argue, a deeply rooted institution, one I have spent the past several years studying. I call it the leisure class. In this book, I trace this institution back to its origins, back to the earliest divisions of labor among what we now call barbarian cultures. Not barbarian as an insult. I use the word the way an anthropologist would. Societies passed the most primitive stage, but well before what we call modern civilization. Take feudal Europe. Take feudal Japan. In both, the upper classes were, by custom, exempt, or rather excluded, from industrial occupations. Recall that the very word leisure comes from a Latin root meaning to be permitted, to be free. Free, that is, from the obligation to labor. Their domain was narrow but unmistakable. Government, warfare, religious observance, and sport. Four pursuits. Nothing else. And for the very highest rank, a king, a chieftain, even sport was sometimes considered beneath dignity. The higher you stood, the less you were permitted to do with your hands. The institution of a leisure class is the outgrowth of an early discrimination between employments, according to which some employments are worthy and others unworthy. Under this ancient distinction, the worthy employments are those which may be classed as exploit. Unworthy are those necessary everyday employments into which no appreciable element of exploit enters. Why these four and no others? Because these were the pursuits that involved what I call exploit, not drudgery. Exploit and drudgery. This distinction is, I believe, the key to understanding everything that follows in this book. Exploit is the conversion to one's own ends of energy already expended by someone or something else. The hunter does not create the deer. He seizes it. The warrior does not create the territory he conquers. He takes it. The raider does not produce the gold in another man's house. He carries it away. Drudgery, by contrast, is the patient, uneventful work of shaping raw material into something useful. Planting a field and waiting through the season for it to bear fruit. Weaving cloth, thread by thread. Tending a fire that must not, under any circumstance, be allowed to go out. One is seizure, the other is creation. And yet, here is the strange part, the part that should trouble us. It is seizure that came to be honored, while creation came to be despised. As has already been indicated, the distinction between exploit and drudgery is an invidious distinction.

between employments. Those employments which are to be classed as exploit are worthy, honorable, noble. Other employments, which do not contain this element of exploit, and especially those which imply subservience or submission, are unworthy, debasing, ignoble. Worthy, honorable, noble. Set against unworthy, debasing, ignoble. These are not neutral economic categories, the way a modern economist might wish to treat them. They are moral judgments, dressed up as common sense. Judgments so old, so deeply absorbed, that we rarely think to question them at all. Why would any society organize itself this way? The answer, I believe, lies in what I call the instinct of workmanship, our natural taste for effective, visible accomplishment. In a predatory society, the clearest evidence of one's worth is force successfully applied. A trophy, a conquest, proof that you overpowered something or someone. Productive labor offers no such proof. It is slow, unglamorous, and leaves no trophy to hang on the wall. And so it came to be seen as the mark of inferiority. This logic ran so deep, it produced some genuinely strange customs. So tenaciously and with such nicety is this theoretical distinction between exploit and drudgery adhered to, that in many hunting tribes, the man must not bring home the game which he has killed, but must send his woman to perform that baser office. Think about that for a moment. The man who killed the animal, who performed the exploit, who demonstrated his prowess, cannot be seen doing the menial work of bringing it home. That final, practical step would somehow taint the honor of the kill itself. The distinction between exploit and drudgery, in other words, was not merely a preference, a matter of taste. It was a rule, enforced in its own quiet way, as rigorously as any law written down by a king. This is where the term leisure class earns its full meaning. Not simply people who happen to have free time on their hands, but a class whose very identity rests on visibly not performing labor. As cultures advance beyond the hunting tribe, the precise line shifted, but it never disappeared. Warfare, politics, public worship, public celebration, these continued to feel, in the popular mind, fundamentally different in kind from the labor of shaping material life. And near the close of this chapter, I sum it up in three plain words. Labor becomes irksome. Three words, plain words. But they describe a transformation that would shape every economy that followed this early divide, including, I dare say, the one you yourself live in today, however far removed it may feel from hunting tribes and feudal lords. Now, fast forward with me, past feudal Europe, to the America I observe around me today at the close of the 19th century. The names, the costumes, the weapons have changed, but the underlying logic has not. Industrial employment, the work that builds, grows, and manufactures, is still, in the popular estimation, the province of the lower and middle classes. Pecuniary employment, finance, ownership, the management of other people's labor, now occupies the place that warfare and priesthood once held. The men at the top of American society in 1899 do not forge steel or harvest wheat with their own hands. They own the mills. They own the fields.
they sit on boards and move capital from one venture to another. In ownership itself, the simple fact of possessing rather than producing has become the modern badge of honor. Here is the paradox I want to leave you with today. A society built on production, on factories, on railroads, on an industrial scale never before seen, still reserves its highest esteem for those who visibly produce nothing at all. We built a world that runs on work, and then we decided that not working is what makes a person important. The farmer who feeds a city remains unnamed. The financier who has never touched soil is celebrated in every newspaper. Tell me, has anything truly changed since the days of the feudal lord who would not so much as touch a plow? In the next lecture, we will look more closely at why this happens, why human beings cannot simply enjoy what they have, but must constantly measure themselves against their neighbors, forever climbing a ladder with no top. I call it pecuniary emulation, and it may be the most human impulse of all.

0: All right, son. Do you have everything you need for school?
1: Yeah, Elmo has his crayons, his toy truck, his rock collection for show and tell.
0: Ooh-wee, all that in your itty-bitty backpack?
1: Oh, yeah. Uh-huh.
0: Well, there's one more thing.
1: What?
0: Your lunch.
1: Oh, yay!
0: Let's put that right in
1: there. Whoa, whoa, whoa!
0: We might have to take a few things out, huh?

0: have to talk in rhymes.
1: Rhyme time?
2: Yeah, like, what's going on over here? And then there is pogo stick time, where you bounce on a pogo stick.
3: What? I don't know how to ride on a pogo stick.
4: Well, hey, now.
2: Better start practicing.